0: Coming up on our show today, we're hitting the road with conversations about cars, driving, and efforts to make our roads safer. A new survey by the Canadian Auto Association found 94% of drivers report seeing unsafe behaviors on the road, but far fewer admit to those behaviors themselves. We'll explore some of those bad habits with a driving instructor throughout the show this morning. And if you've seen ads for rebuilt cars and wondering why they're cheaper than other used cars, well, stay tuned. We explain what that means and what the risks are. And Jennifer Sweet joins me now with a look at the news headlines. Good morning, Jennifer.
1: Good morning. A team of engineers at the University of New Brunswick has developed a new technology that they say will increase ATV safety. That technology is being tested in a small research vehicle with independent steering, torque, and brake controls for each wheel. The researchers say it is able to make decisions in real time to prevent accidents. And scientists in the state of Vermont have spent the summer spreading Dutch elm disease to thousands of trees. They want to see if they can breed a new generation of elms from those that survived the disease and repopulate areas where elms were decimated by the fungus. These are some of the stories in the CBC New Brunswick News this morning.
0: Thanks, Jennifer. That's Jennifer Sweet at the CBC News Desk. Time to check in with Tina Simpkin. She's our morning meteorologist on CBC's Information Morning. Good morning, Tina.
2: Well, good morning.

0: later on this afternoon. The general trend should be to see the skies start to clear, but there's lots of clouds back to the west. So even though we may see some sunny breaks this morning, the clouds will be in and out of our skies. And that's going to keep, again, a chance for showers in the forecast in the eastern half of the province. Today, our temperatures should climb anywhere from 16 degrees across northwest New Brunswick up to around 21 to 22 in areas, say, central New Brunswick, like Fredericton, towards Perth Andover, where we will see some more sunshine. We'll see more sunshine in the west than we will in the east, and that will allow for the temperatures to climb near 20, if not a degree or two above that, in areas of sunshine. In the east, I think the temperatures are going to hold anywhere from 16 to 19 degrees, with the winds out of the northwest, 20 to 30 kilometers per hour. Now, tonight, the skies will become partly cloudy, but there will be some fog patches developing, and I wouldn't rule out a sprinkle or two in the eastern, say, sliver of the province, just because it's still closer to that area of low pressure that brought all that rain across Nova Scotia and parts of PEI over the weekend. New Brunswick was spared of this system, although we did see the rain, especially across southern New Brunswick. Temperatures tonight will drop between 18 and 14 degrees, with the winds becoming west to northwesterly. And then tomorrow we get back to a mix of sun and clouds, with highs between 14 and 22 degrees, and the winds still northwesterly, 20 gusting up to 40 kilometers per hour. So we're going to be in this northwesterly wind over the course of the next 2 days. Yeah, it's going to keep the temperatures on the cool side of normal, but pretty close to normal. And skies are going to start clearing, and we will get back to some sunshine, especially by tomorrow.
1: Things will start to clear, Tina, just as we all get back to work and the kids get back to school.
0: Just in time to get back to work and back to school for tomorrow, the skies begin to clear. Would have been nice to have that over the weekend, but at least we're in pretty good shape as far as fire weather, right? We could be in bad shape, and there's other things and other problems to have.
1: That's right, and we'll enjoy the good weather that we get today.
0: Exactly.
1: All right, well, thanks very much, Tina.
0: You're welcome.
1: Tina Simpkin is the meteorologist here on Information Morning.

0: Well, Stats Canada says the average commute time in this country is 26 minutes each way. So that's almost an hour spent on the roads every day. Mark Mitchell spends much more time behind the wheel and lots of time observing driver behavior. He's a driving instructor with Young Drivers of Canada. He works in Moncton, Fredericton, and St. John. And he took our producer, Megan McAlpine, for a drive.
1: I've been with Young Drivers of Canada since 2009. My first several years, from 2009 to 2016, I was teaching in Richmond Hill, Ontario. And I moved back to the East Coast, where I grew up, in 2016. And I've been with Young Drivers of Canada, based in Moncton, St. John, and Fredericton, since then. I started out in Young Drivers when I decided that I wanted to make a shift in careers, and I had an opportunity to work with my father, who also worked with Young Drivers at our head office in Newmarket, Ontario. So I approached him about it, and he kind of taught me the business from the ground up, starting with cleaning classrooms and working on student information files. And eventually they got me started in CAR in 2009 and teaching classrooms in 2010. And it's been quite a ride since then.
2: What is it that you like about it?
1: I like, because a couple of years ago, I was given the opportunity to become an examiner at Service New Brunswick here in St. John. I thought about it, but I thought better of it, and I wanted to stay with being in the formation of drivers' attitudes, being able to work with the kids right from that moment when they think, I'm going to experience some fear in driving. Some of them are very excited about it. Some of them feel a lot of anxiety. So I wanted to be attached to removing or reducing that fear and then giving them the confidence to become good, safe, and healthy drivers.
2: Okay, nice. All right. Well, so I think the first topic I wanted to discuss was distracted driving. Mm-hmm. How big an issue from your perspective is distracted driving now?
1: Well, according to government statistics, distracted driving is factoring into about 20%, roughly 22% of all fatalities when it comes to driving. And it's 25% of serious injuries from driving. So anything

0: in the double digits is going to be considered a pretty serious thing. And I see it every day. And I don't just see it once or twice. I see it multiple in double and triple digits.
1: Right. And how much has technology amplified the problem?
0: I think the cell phone has presented a serious problem. One of the first lessons I taught, even 15 years ago, I had a client who came to the car for a lesson one, and she could not put her phone down while I'm doing a demonstration drive so that she can see how she's expected to drive. So we ended up having to pull over and kind of discuss what we're supposed to be able to do with our phones. And in our classrooms, we discuss how the cell phone is a serious source of distraction, and what we expect you to do is put it on silent or put it on vibrate mode. And really, if you don't bring it to the car on your lessons, that's probably a pretty good idea. Mine, I usually keep on silent mode, and I keep it tucked away. It's still charged, so I can contact my head office if any sort of issues come up. But it's not at my fingertips while I'm driving. Even if I were to pick up the cell phone to look at it, should it go off, our brains temporarily stop paying attention to driving, and they say, I wonder who that is who's trying to contact with me. So it's understandable that the police have infractions where if you even have it in your hand, you are distracted and you're guilty of an offense.
1: Right. Okay. So how should your environment look when you're at the wheel?
0: It should be as uncluttered as possible. I have it set up here so that I have some pieces of tape on the steering wheel so new drivers will know where to place their hands. When it comes to setting things up before you go, you should adjust your settings before you start moving. Like, we're on CBC, I have my radio set for CBC before I start moving. When I'm driving during the day, I could be driving for several hours in between lessons, I have it set. If you were in Newfoundland and you were doing a road test there, it's actually written right on the road test that if you even reach up and adjust your mirror while you were driving, it's a 10-point deduction. So there is a very strong expectation that you will set up everything in the car before you even move out of the parking space. You have to make sure that your lights are on, that your seat is set properly, that your seat belt is on and working, that your mirrors are working, and that with the lighting system on properly, not high beams. We try to discourage people from using auto because auto makes you kind of forget that it's there. We want you to adjust your light settings to the environment, and it changes regularly. There are a lot of things that can affect you. If you are thinking about something that could take your mind off of the whole idea of driving, even if you just hung up the phone from someone and you're using Bluetooth. I know all the vehicles these days, they're equipped with the ability to be able to talk with people on the phone. Well, the folks on the other end of the phone, they don't see what kind of traffic you're in. They don't see whether you're at an intersection, whether you're driving a straight section of road. They can't tell when conditions can change, whereas if you had someone sitting next to you, they might experience a little bit of empathy for your situation behind the wheel, and they might slow down or stop their talking while you're dealing with a traffic situation, whereas someone on Bluetooth, they don't have that benefit, so they might continue talking and distract you while you're trying to deal with something serious in front of you.
1: So is hands-free... What's your feeling on hands-free? Safe, not safe?
0: I think if you've got some time to use it when you're sitting still in a parking lot, that's about where I draw the line right there. I'm listening to the radio while I drive, and I keep it on low, and sometimes I just turn the radio off because I have to pay more attention to the environment that's going on. Here this morning where we're making the recording, we have rain this morning. So I had to make sure that my attention was fully on the driving. There are some areas where there was some ponding. And I felt even if I had cruise control on this morning, that would have been a distraction and a possible hazard for operating the car.
2: Mark Mitchell is with Young Drivers of Canada. Fun fact, he's also a former competitive figure skater who represented Canada internationally back in the late 80s. He was speaking with our producer, Megan McAlpine. We'll check back in with him in our next hour when Mark talks about aggressive driving.

0: That was Colleen Power with Busy Highway. And if you haven't purchased a new car since before the pandemic, you may be in for a bit of sticker shock. According to Auto Trader, in the last 6 years, the average price of a used vehicle has climbed more than 40%. But as producer Danielle Nerman explains, you can find a bargain if you're willing to roll the dice.
1: When it was time for Nancy Shadlock's family to get a second vehicle, she turned to the secondhand market and came across a weird little car on Kijiji.
2: It had these like concentric circles in it on the roof inside, like when you're inside looking up, and it had been designed by Japanese designers that were trying to make it feel like you were in a hot tub.
1: It was a 2010 Nissan Cube. A really square car that Nancy says was like driving a box on wheels.
2: It wasn't the best on highways because it wasn't aerodynamic.
1: But she bought it because it was a smoking deal. And it had low mileage, only 50,000 clicks. If you're thinking, that sounds too good to be true, well, it was.
2: I went to get the registration for it and it was a rebuilt car. I was like, what? Nobody indicated that.
1: Rebuilt cars can be 10 to 30% cheaper than other used vehicles. And that's because they've been through some stuff. A car with a rebuilt title may have been damaged by something, like hail, or been in an accident.
3: What it means is that a vehicle would have been a total loss, would have been deemed a total loss by an insurance company at some point for some reason.
1: Stuart Klein is with the Automotive Industries Association of Canada. He says when a car is written off, it gets sold to a salvage yard. It might be scrapped for parts, but it could also get auctioned off to someone who fixes it up.
3: And a salvage vehicle could be rebuilt, inspected, through a process. There's licensed inspection stations. They would inspect it, and then it could be branded as a rebuilt.
1: Private sellers don't have to advertise if a car has been rebuilt, but dealerships do. They have to disclose that because these vehicles come with risks. Even with a clean bill of repair, Stewart says issues can crop up later on. Especially with newer cars that have a lot of tech, like cameras and sensors.
3: It could put your brakes on your car for no reason because it might see a telephone pole and think it's an obstacle.
1: Some insurance companies won't even insure a car with a rebuilt title. Others will only cover liability. So if you total your ride, you get zilch. And if you want to sell it or trade it in, Martin Hausner says you may not get much for it.
4: Because it's got that stigma, right? It could be a great car, and it could have served you well, but it's still rebuilt.
1: Martin owns the Lone Star Auto Financing in Edmonton. He says if you're on a tight budget, a rebuilt can be a good option, especially if you plan to drive it till the wheels fall off. Martin says when you buy any used car, you're always taking a chance. That's why you're not likely to get a deal and a car with a perfect history.
4: One owner, lady driven, never driven in the winter, dealer serviced, but that's not the reality, right?
1: Nancy Shadlock considers herself lucky. Even though she didn't plan on buying a car that had been rebuilt, her Nissan Cube never gave her any grief, and she only paid $5,000 for it.
2: And I sold it 4 years later for $6,000.
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0: Well, coming up in the next half hour, you aren't imagining it. Vehicle headlights are getting brighter. CBC's Miriam Mesbah took a close look at the issue for a popular episode of our This Is New Brunswick podcast. We'll hear an excerpt in just a few minutes. It's time now for news with Jennifer Sweet.
5: Good morning. Here is your CBC New Brunswick News. It's 6:30. As parts of Cape Breton remain under local states of emergency, residents of a tiny community on the island are trapped as a result of this weekend's heavy rain. Flooding and road washouts have isolated people in the Points West Bay in Richmond County. And as Adam Cook reports, one family was forced to wade through floodwaters to get to safety.
6: Wendy Butler won't forget the sound of rushing water anytime soon. The Amherst resident, her husband, and their two dogs were visiting family in the Points West Bay. Staying in a trailer behind her parents' home, Butler was awakened by her husband early Saturday morning.
7: My husband went out to check on things, and then he came running in, hollering, "Get out of bed, we gotta go now, we gotta go now." And I opened the door, looked outside, and the water was up to the second step of our trailer. And we had two dogs, and my husband had to carry the dogs across to our truck. The current was so strong that he came back to hold on to me to get me into the truck once we get the two dogs in.
6: A nearby brook had overflowed, creating a river that swamped the Butler's trailer and caused flooding in her parents' basement. The trailer sits on property that the couple was planning to develop for themselves. For now, those dreams are gone.
7: Pretty depressed. We have total devastation up on our property.
6: In the meantime, Butler's family, including her mother and stepfather, aren't going anywhere. Washed out roads on either side of the community mean residents and visitors can't travel more than a couple of kilometers. But the Butlers are okay. They have plenty of food and water to get them through the next few days. Adam Cook, CBC News, Port Hawkesbury.
5: A Moncton woman has life-threatening injuries after being shot. Kodiak RCMP say a firearm was discharged in a home on Marsh Street at about 10:20 Saturday night. RCMP and paramedics responded and took the woman to a nearby hospital. The investigation is still ongoing, but police say they believe the individuals involved knew each other. Kodiak RCMP could not confirm the type of firearm discharged or the current condition of the injured woman. All-terrain vehicles are made for driving through all types of conditions, but safety has long been a concern. A group of engineers at the University of New Brunswick says it has a solution, and as CBC's Isabelle Legere reports, it involves a lot of math and algorithms.
8: A team of engineers watches closely as their remote-controlled vehicle races around a large dirt track in Fredericton. This small contraption is 5 years in the making and is equipped with independent steering, torque, and brake controls for each wheel. And it's able to make decisions in real time to prevent accidents. Ben DeBoer is a PhD student at UMB who's been leading the research.
9: Similar to just putting your toddler in bubble wrap so that they can't fall or can't hit a table. We're trying to sort of bubble wrap the vehicle electronically.
8: Using just math and algorithms, MARV, as it's called, can predict how each wheel will interact with different terrains and prevent a driver from making a decision that would result in a rollover. Kush Bubber is an associate professor at UMB who has been overseeing the project. He says the tech behind MARV is now being tested by the Swedish car manufacturer Volvo.
10: We've tapped into a need to be able to test these advanced algorithms, and not having many systems in the world that you can do this on, we've become sort of almost like a hub where others want to do some testing.
8: Bubber says he expects this tech could be included in ATVs rolling off the assembly lines within the next 5 years. Isabelle Legere, CBC News, Fredericton.
5: Scientists in the state of Vermont have spent the summer infecting thousands of trees with Dutch elm disease. They want to see if they can breed a new generation of elms from those that survive and repopulate areas where elms were decimated by the fungus. Dutch elm disease is spread by bark beetles. It's been killing off elms in Canada and the U.S. for decades. Fredericton was once known as the City of Stately Elms, but 90% of the city's elm trees died in the 1960s and 70s. You can find more on this story on our website, cbc.ca/nb. And a new community nonprofit in southwestern New Brunswick is helping people trade time for time. The Charlotte County Time Bank is part of a global trend. CBC's Ian Curran traded his time to learn about the organization in St. Stephen.
11: A stranger rakes rocks and prunes shrubs in Sheila Brooks's backyard. They're tasks that Brooks can't easily do, but she does have many skills to offer. And now she can exchange those skills to receive help in the areas where she struggles.
12: I cannot do physical labor like that in the garden, and we needed these rocks taken out of here, so I contact people in the time bank who want to do landscaping and stuff.
11: The way it works is simple. Members post their skills on the time bank website to then get booked by other members. They can then trade in the hours they've earned for services from others. Lorna Jones started the group.
13: We've had people do baking for one another, gardening, snow clearing, hemming shirts and skirts.
11: Jones says these services are about more than just getting the job done.
13: In person, face to face, is really helpful to connect people.
11: As for Brooks, she says she's been able to save money and make new friends since joining the time bank. Ian Curran, CBC News, St. Stephen.
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0: Thanks, Jennifer. And that's Jennifer Sweet at the CBC News Desk. And here's Jason King with a look at the forecast.
14: Good morning, Mark. Mainly cloudy. There are some showers or drizzle this morning, but skies will begin to clear from west to east this afternoon. We'll get highs up around 16 degrees, maybe up to 18 or 19. For tonight, partly cloudy with some fog patches developing. Overnight lows fall to between 8 and 14 degrees. And for tomorrow, mix of sun and clouds, highs between 14 and 20. Looks like a very nice day for first day back at school. I'm not sure the weather will affect the kids' moods, but the parents probably in a good mood also, regardless of the weather. But it is going to be a nice day. And looking around right now, Bathurst is up to 13 degrees. Grand Manan and Miramichi both at 11. In St. Stephen right now, it is 10 degrees. And in Woodstock, it is 7 degrees.

0: You're listening to a special Labor Day edition of Information Morning, and I'm Mark Legere, and it's 6:38. Now, driving all-terrain vehicles through trails is a much-beloved activity in New Brunswick, but concerns around safety with ATVs have increased in recent years, with serious injuries being treated at ERs and some people dying from accidents. To make it safer, a group of engineers at the University of New Brunswick has developed a new and safer all-terrain vehicle. Kush Baba is an associate professor at UMB and the team lead on the project, and he spoke with CBC's Isabelle Legere.
1: The reason we were looking into the space is that, like, ATVs and off-roading in general is an incredibly important part of Canadian life, and in particular rural life. But the statistics show, in particular Stats Canada has a stat in which over a six-year period, 100 Canadians actually unfortunately passed away as a result of incidents with an ATV. And beyond that, within the context of New Brunswick specifically, you know, there was a recent study that almost 700 cases in the ER were logged because individuals had trauma and broken bones as a result of incidents with off-road vehicles, and two-thirds of those were because of ATVs. So it is something that's like a real safety concern that is very, very relevant to New Brunswick. So our research question was that, you know, understanding the reasons why many of the cases of the fatalities and injuries occur because of rollover, and that happens because a couple different reasons. So we talk about the terrain not being known, and so that terrain doesn't, you know, drive on a terrain, individuals driving on it doesn't realize something has changed, and that causes some sort of incident. The second is like slopes. You're driving a very high slope, and as a result of that, the vehicle loses traction and rolls. And then the third being embankments, you know, like turning without an embankment, and vehicles flip. And so the question for us was that, like, if the vehicle was a person and could feel the ground and feel the terrain, would that enable the vehicle to make choices, like, in real time and adapt, so that the driver that's controlling the vehicle would still be safe? So the driver's still the one controlling the vehicle, but the vehicle is also working in participation or in collaboration with the person. Right. And so that led our team to, I guess, a five-year journey of actually investigating and building our own in-house vehicle. So we have this vehicle here we call MARV, which is a multi-actuated research vehicle, and it's one of a kind from our knowledge.
2: Can you kind of explain to me how this works?
1: Think of it this way. So as a human being, I'm walking in Fredericton in the winter, and, you know, we have our freeze-thaw cycles, and in those conditions, you know, I can be on the sidewalk, and that sidewalk has, part of it is like ice, and part of it is like, you know, your regular concrete. They have different characteristics in terms of, you know, how my foot interacts with it. And so as a human being who's experienced these winters, I would respond differently with each of my legs depending on the conditions on the ground. So as I'm walking on concrete, I'm maybe pushing a certain way, and I trust that I'm gonna get some grip. But when I'm on the ice, I might worry a bit more, and I might take a smaller step on the ice with the other foot just to make sure I don't fall over. Similarly, this vehicle, each of the corners of the vehicle are independently controlled. So it has the ability to torque, so it can drive each tire independently. Each tire can steer independently, and they can brake independently. And so if you think of the vehicle as being a person, then in such an environment, it can make choices about how I want to drive on a particular terrain. So if it's driving on, let's say, a multi-terrain environment where two tires are hitting ice and two tires are hitting gravel, it can respond in a way that the vehicle doesn't end up rolling out.
0: Kush Baba is an associate professor at the University of New Brunswick and team lead on the MARV project. Baba said there is still a lot of testing to be done, but he expects this new technology could hit the market within 5 years. And in case you're wondering, the vehicle uses sensors, but not AI, to predict the terrain around it.

0: It's you. It's not you, it's them. Vehicle headlights are getting brighter. Newer vehicles have mostly ditched halogen bulbs in favor of LEDs. They can be more intense, more focused, and often a cooler bluish color. What used to feel like a high beam has now become the baseline. And when the light hits you on a stretch of dark, narrow New Brunswick road, it doesn't take much to lose yourself for that second. CBC's Miriam Mesbah hit the road with a professional driver to investigate. She spoke to CBC's Khalil Akhtar about it.
1: Miriam, you went for a drive with Carson Lee.
2: I did. And, you know, he mentions that there's bright headlights that are especially risky for seniors. But I have to tell you, Khalil, I'm hearing this from people of all ages. It seems to be right up there now, you know, with talking about your favorite sports team or the weather. People are complaining about headlights, and people like Carson have pretty passionate opinions.
1: Yeah, I hear this complaint all the time. Mm-hmm. I thought it was just an age thing. I've entered middle age. My circle is full of people in their 40s and 50s. So here we are.
2: Here we are. But, you know, it isn't just age. Carson is a commercial driver in Moncton. He's got years of experience on the road. In his home country of Barbados, he was a road safety officer. And so when he called the newsroom to complain about headlights, I took him up on his offer to go for a nighttime drive.
3: So we're driving through downtown Moncton on Main Street. You can see that the headlights of the cars, the oncoming cars, are quite bright. Some of them are even blue.
4: Yes.
3: Do you notice that the color has changed?
4: Blue tinge, but that is not any aftermarket equipment added. That is in the headlight itself. It has that blue tinge to it.
3: Actually, the blue makes it harder even to see.
4: Exactly.
3: There's more glare.
4: When this becomes dangerous is if you are coming around the corner in a darkened area and you approach another vehicle, suddenly you're blinded for a couple of seconds. It's considered in the road safety arena, night blindness is what it is called, night blindness.
3: In terms of road safety, I mean, where do you look? If the headlights are blinding you, do you look on the side of the road, by the shoulder? Do you look down? I mean, it's very challenging.
4: That is quite true. What I do, as a rule of thumb, what I try to do is that I look ahead of me. I try to assess the vehicle approaching me before it actually gets 20 feet in front of me in the opposing direction. And I look towards the road. So I make out where my lines are and I pick my lines from that. So what's this car here, for instance? That's low beam.
3: Oh my goodness.
4: Double.
3: It is blinding.
4: That's a low beam headlight, double.
3: And we're in the city right now where there's light around us.
4: Yes.
3: So once you get out of the city, it takes 2 minutes to get into the dark on the highways here in New Brunswick. And that's when you really start to feel the difference.
4: Effects. Yeah, yeah. And your eyes are adjusted to your vehicle light and you're traveling. And all of a sudden, you come over around the bend and there's a opposing vehicle coming towards you. And he has his bright lights on. And as I said, sometimes, especially some of the bigger pickup trucks, it's so, so bright. Extremely bright. You have to be very, very, very careful. I'll tell you something. I often say it's a good thing that someone invented road markings. Otherwise, you'd be lost where you're driving. You would be totally lost.
3: Mm-hmm.
4: So you have to, as I said, look. When you see a vehicle approaching you, I look beyond. I try to look in advance of the vehicle approaching me. I give him my signals if I think he's on high beam. Here is another vehicle with a double headlight.
3: In the
4: called
3: city,
4: a split headlight,
3: with lights all around
4: right?
3: us.
4: And that's low beams.
3: It doesn't have
4: those
3: to
4: are
3: be
4: low
3: that
4: beams.
3: Bright.
4: Yeah, those are low beams.
1: So, Miriam, why are headlights so bright these days?
2: Well, it comes down to lumens and kelvins, and then, to be honest, it's consumer demand. So lumens refers to the brightness of the lights, and much of what we are seeing out there now are LEDs. You know, they're smaller, they're brighter, they're more energy efficient. Now, kelvins refers to the color. And so as you heard on my drive with Carson Lee, I mean, many of these headlights now have this kind of bluish tone, this tinge.
1: Yeah, so distracting.
2: Very distracting. It's to mimic daylight. And I wanted to learn more about this shift to blue. So I reached out to Daniel Stern. Now, he is the chief editor of a very niche Vancouver-based trade publication. You're going to like this, Khalil. It's called Driving Vision News.
1: Yes, very niche.
2: Very niche. And they are the journal of record when it comes to vehicle lights. And this is what he had to say.
5: One thing about luminance is that as the size of the light we're looking at shrinks, the luminance increases if the intensity stays the same. So since headlamps are growing smaller, and the intensity is growing, they feel much brighter. Another is that headlamps are getting bluer and bluer and bluer, and that's a styling decision. And there's a large pile of very good quality research showing us that for any given intensity, a white light with a lot of blue in it creates a much stronger glare sensation than that same amount of light with less blue in it. Bluer light increases glare, but not our ability to see.
1: Hmm. Like when you buy the wrong bulb for your house and
2: exactly.
1: Then you realize, oh, wait, too much.
2: No longer soft white.
1: Yeah. Surely there are regulations around this sort of thing, around what comes with a car in terms of headlights.
2: Well, there are both federal and provincial regulations, actually, that come into play. Now, headlights on new vehicles, they fall under the federal Transport Canada regulations. And because we share the automotive industry with the United States, we follow their regulations, which Daniel Stern says are pretty flimsy. There's also another factor that comes into play now, which is aftermarket bulbs.
1: All right, so drivers who want to soup up their cars.
2: Yeah, but it goes beyond, you know, spoilers or racing stripes or those noisy mufflers. I mean, now people are changing out those old factory headlights. And it's easy to replace the soft white halogens that many of the older cars have with these brighter LEDs, which more and more people seem to want to do. And it makes sense. I mean, it does improve your ability to see, especially with these older vehicles. And all those aftermarket lights, they actually fall under provincial regulations.
1: So does the province actually keep an eye on this? Like, do they send people to shops and check and measure the lights that are being installed?
2: Well, that's a good question. I contacted the provincial Department of Transportation and Infrastructure to find out. They wouldn't do an interview or answer my questions directly, but they did give me a statement that says the New Brunswick Motor Vehicle Act does indeed regulate those aftermarket headlights.
1: Is there enforcement on this?
2: Well, the province, in the statement they gave me, they say enforcement may occur during roadside checks or motor vehicle inspections. So maybe, I don't know, it's pretty vague. Now, I've had an older vehicle, and when I've gone to get my car inspected, I know that they will turn on the headlights. They'll look at the high beams to make sure they're working. They'll look at the headlights to make sure that they can work. But I don't recall them ever checking, for example, the positioning or whether the bulbs are actually appropriate for the vehicle. And Daniel Stern says this lack of enforcement is actually an issue, and he describes it as a free-for-all, to be honest.
1: So let's talk about the science of the glare. What happens to our eyes when we come across those brighter headlights on the road?
2: I contacted a couple of optometrists to ask, and the funny thing is they were not surprised by the question at all. They told me it's something they hear all the time from their patients, that headlights are blinding. And so anyone who's got aging eyes, you know, and we feel like our vision isn't as efficient, you're not wrong. I mean, glasses can increase glare, and then cataracts make it even worse.
6: Almost every second patient who comes in during my day has a complaint about headlights and driving at night.
1: Miriam, who's that?
2: That's Alexis Keeling, and she's an optometrist in Dieppe. And let's just say, Khalil, this is a hot topic for her.
6: There is an aspect of it being too bright, the glare, and what we call an after image. So I'm sure everybody's had an experience where if you look up at the sun by accident, then you see a black spot that follows your eyes around for a little while. That can affect you at night even more, because at night our pupils get bigger and we're not using our macula as much. We're using our peripheral vision with not cones, but little cells called rods. We're using the rods part, which is our black and white nighttime vision. And those are sensitive to light because they're used to working in a dark environment.
1: So our eyes are working harder when it's dark.
2: Exactly. I mean, we're trying to manage those bright lights coming towards us. And then on top of that, you know, you throw in a dirty windshield and maybe some bad weather, and it can make driving that much more hazardous.
1: And Miriam, you've mentioned older drivers a couple of times here. What about new drivers?
2: I wondered that too, and it's actually something that driving schools are concerned about. I contacted two, and they both told me they're actually teaching new drivers how to drive against these lights.
1: Oh, really?
2: Yeah, it's part of lessons along with merging onto the highway or who has the right of way at a four-way stop. Darren Potts is a driving instructor with Laurentian Driving School. They have offices in Fredericton, Moncton, Miramichi. He's taught students throughout the province and has seen many of them struggle when it comes to trying to navigate the road with these bright lights coming towards them.
7: There's a few times I've had students try to pull over. I've tried to get a few students to pull over myself because they just kind of start to lose track of where they're at. They can't see the center line. They can't see the sidelines. I've had a student, we were driving down through, at the time it was Mactaquac, and my student ended up going off the side of the road, blowing out one of our tires because they had to go off the road into the shoulder. And the shoulder had a big rut in it. And yeah, the tire caught it and popped because she couldn't see where the road was at all because of the bright lights.
1: Boy, it requires a certain amount of bravery being a driving instructor, I must say. So, Miriam, anecdotal experiences like that one aside, what do we know about the stats on this sort of thing? How big of a safety issue is this?
2: Well, the short answer is we don't really have solid stats to make, I guess, these decisions on when it comes to these bright headlights. But I do think it's very telling that efforts are being made to find out. So, for example, in January, Vancouver City Council called on the federal government to address headlight brightness because of the safety risks.
1: So a big city like Vancouver raising this, surely that gives it a certain amount of credibility.
2: Exactly. And when I sent a request for an interview to Transport Canada about this for this story, they told me that in 2025, so last year, they did a study to learn more about the effects these lights are having. But get this, Transport Canada is going to be doing a national survey this year to hear what the public has to say.
1: A flood of opinions, I suspect, there.
2: Oh, it's going to be a talker for sure.
1: Any parting words of advice, Miriam? Any tips for driving at night?
2: Well, I don't necessarily have the best advice, but I do know after talking to one of the optometrists that vision glasses that, you know, those things that you can buy at the grocery store, for example, or the gas station, yeah, they're not necessarily the best thing when it comes to trying to protect your eyes against these bright lights. They do cut the glare, but they also prevent you from seeing as clearly as you should. The best advice I heard was from driving instructors and optometrists. They say make sure your glasses and your windshields are clean, both inside and outside. And of course, slow down if the lights are coming towards you that are glaring, you know, and as you're driving past, glance to the right as you continue along. There's that white line along the side of the road. If you keep glancing on that line as you drive past, it should make it easier for you to pass those cars and then have your eyes recover afterwards, which is all very important.
1: Don't steer into the lights.
2: Absolutely not.
1: Thanks
2: Great
1: very
2: advice.
1: Much, Miriam.
2: Take care.
0: I feel a little bit better after listening to that segment. I thought that strong glare was just a sign of me aging. Well, that was CBC's Miriam Mesbah with Khalil Akhtar from an episode of the podcast, This is New Brunswick. Download the full episode wherever you get your podcasts.

0: On the show this morning, we're hitting the road with conversations about cars, driving, and efforts to make our roads safer. In this hour, we'll hear about some of the work being done around self-driving truck technology at UNB in Fredericton. And when collisions happen on the road, there are people whose job it is to figure out exactly what went wrong. It's something Mike Reed has done for more than 30 years as a forensic reconstruction specialist. He's based in the Moncton area, and we'll meet him. And Jennifer Sweet joins me now with a look at the news headlines.
1: Good morning. Parts of Cape Breton remain under a state of emergency. That's after an intense rainstorm that caused washouts and uprooted trees. Local officials say the damage was comparable to what a hurricane would normally cause. One woman was found dead near a flooded bridge, but officials have not said how she died. And a Moncton woman has life-threatening injuries after a shooting Saturday night. It happened at a home on Marsh Street. Police say they believe the woman knew the shooter. These are some of the stories in the CBC New Brunswick News this morning.
0: Thanks, Jennifer. That's Jennifer Sweet at the CBC News Desk. And Jason King joins us for a look at the weather.
2: Good morning, Mark. Mainly cloudy to start this morning. There are some showers, fog, and drizzle. Skies will begin to clear from west to east this afternoon, and we'll see high temperatures between 16 and 20 degrees. For tonight, partly cloudy. Some fog patches will develop again with overnight lows between 8 and 14 degrees. And ahead for tomorrow, which is a holiday of a different kind for parents as it's back to school around the province. It's a beautiful day, mix of sun and clouds. Highs between 14 and 20 degrees. As a parent with a child going back to school, it's, we'll say, mixed feelings. It's been nice throughout the summer, but certainly the back to school routine is nice to have. Is that something that you remember?
0: Definitely, Jason.

0: Well, it's 7:13 and you're listening to CBC Radio, and I'm Mark Legere. Well, speeding, tailgating, weaving lane to lane, ignoring traffic signs. Earlier this year, St. John Police carried out a week-long campaign to target aggressive drivers. It's something Mark Mitchell runs into on the roads of southern New Brunswick. He's a driving instructor with Young Drivers of Canada. Here's what he told our producer, Megan McAlpine.
1: Here, that vehicle should not have entered the intersection while the white one was using it. Now I ground you the silver car, I'm watching for pedestrians, and I only enter when I'm sure that it's going to be safe.
2: What's your sense, level of aggression on the roads these days?
1: Well, some of the aggression that I see on a regular basis, let's say I'm going across the Harbour Bridge here in St. John, which seems to be perennially under construction. There are appropriate signs that tell people how to do a proper zipper merge. And for those, and I'm going to say it's about 80% of the drivers out there, they do the zipper merge properly, but there are still some drivers who feel that it's like butting in line at the grocery store, and it's completely different. I have had discussions with people about that online, and when we encounter those vehicles that decide to block two lanes at the same time, they have to realize that they are obstructing traffic, which is a charge under the Motor Vehicle Act. The police will not tolerate it. They will give you a ticket if you do something like that. And it is very dangerous. I have seen other cars try to go around trucks that were blocking, and they drove them up onto the curb. So they may have caused serious damage to the vehicle and possibly put people at risk. So I see lots of that. And then, well, yesterday, we were driving the speed limit. We were in the uptown area at where we expect to do our road test. So we go through the paths with our clients. And we had a car behind us that was honking their horn incessantly to try to get us to go faster than the posted speed limit because they just wanted to get out of the uptown for whatever reason. I don't know. I can't say that they're angry. They may have been on their way to the hospital for all I know. But when I look in the mirror and I see someone who is waving their arms in the air and they're trying to go around us on the curb, I'm kind of ascribing some anger to them.
2: Yeah. Now, what are some of the causes for someone to behave that way, like for aggressive driving? Is it usually just someone's late or they're just...
1: Yeah. With the Young Drivers of Canada, we have 20 sub-habits, which if drivers routinely follow them, it should mitigate or completely remove the possibility of a serious crash. The very first thing that we have is planning your route. Everyone likes to sleep in first thing in the morning. That bed is awfully nice and warm and cozy. And unless you have like an amazing job working for Young Drivers or CBC, where you would leap out of bed, most people would try to prolong that as much as possible. But if they wait until the last moment and then they go out and get in the car and then they find they're 2 or 3 minutes behind, then they think that they can try and make that up. And that leads to speeding. The speeding causes disparities between cars that are trying to follow the proper speed limit and those that are going faster. When I drove in here this morning, I think I was the only car going the speed limit. And when we have clients in car, I find myself apologizing a lot on behalf of drivers who already have their licenses because they're my students trying their hardest to follow the statutes and to deserve their licenses when they go for their tests. And everywhere they look, they see people who are running red lights, running stop signs, honking at people, cutting in, not properly signaling or waiting their turn to make a turn or a lane change. And it can be quite frustrating. And it can cause some of the new drivers to be a little bit more cynical than we would like them to be. These are our kids. We want them to see the best of our driving, not the worst of our driving.
2: Is it frustrating for you to encounter this all the time?
1: Now, I would like people to, as much as possible, follow the rules and regulations. They have been well thought out. I have had, on occasion, to explain some of the regulations so that people can more readily follow them, but it's kind of six and one half dozen of the other. I'm

0: frustrated on the one hand, but then I'm kind of amused on the other. And I think that's the only way that one gets through the day, when you look across and you see eight people in a row run a stop sign. There's a red light near an Esso on the east side. And you could sit in the left lane and I'll say, watch the next bunch of drivers. And every single one of them will run the red light turning. It's that we're not holding each other accountable to it.
1: Mark Mitchell is an instructor with Young Drivers of Canada. He was speaking with our producer, Megan McAlpine. And we'll continue our ride along with Mark in our last half hour when he talks about drivers who are new to our roads.

0: We were just hearing about aggressive driver behavior, but there is work underway to someday take human behavior out of the equation altogether, at least in trucking. Driverless big rigs are being piloted in parts of the U.S., and here in New Brunswick, there's research underway to bring self-driving trucks to the forestry sector. Yukun Liu is an assistant professor in the Mechanical Engineering Department at the University of New Brunswick. She's also the director of UNB's Intelligent Mobility and Robotics Lab. She's leading a team that's exploring human-in-the-loop autonomous truck technology. Good morning.
1: Good morning.
0: Well, what does it look like, this human-in-the-loop autonomous trucking system? That's a new phrase to me.
1: Oh, yeah. So thanks for asking on that. So basically, the overall framework is when the full autonomy is not ready yet for public transportation, we still want human in the loop. So in the overall architecture, we still have a human lead, human driver at the front. So we call that a leader vehicle. And all the followers, it can be just one follower or multiple followers, three or four more trucks, and those followers are fully autonomous.
0: So where would this trucking system be used?
1: Well, for the applications for human-led truck platooning, at the preliminary stage, we would prefer to use that in some remote areas. For example, in New Brunswick, some of the logging roads, they are private, meaning there's no public vehicles on the road. So in that case, that is the best platform to have some of the early stage automation. And the first step for our platform is we are trying to run some of our testings in some remote areas, and we are going to see how much efficiency and how much safety we can bring into the long-haul transportation or some remote areas transportation sectors.
0: And how does this compare to the driverless truck technology being piloted in the U.S. and, you know, in other parts of the world as well?
1: Yeah, that is a great question. So I would say in the future, of course, the fully autonomous trucking is the most ideal case. However, the limitation is that in the long-haul transportation or some remote areas, and especially in Canada in the winter time, having autonomous trucking without any human is still too risky and cannot be practical or reasonable in the near future. So that we still want human to provide their decision-making. We want human to make the judgment in the uncertainty environment or some risky situations. So this is the main idea. We want to take an intermediate step between fully autonomy and the purely human drivers. And that's why the middle step, a near-term solution would be human-in-the-loop autonomy.
0: How much control does the human driver have in this kind of system?
1: So the ideal case would be the human driver does not have any control to the autonomous followers. But that will also raise some concerns from the fleet owner. So that we are now developing a backup system, meaning that if the human driver notices there's something wrong with one of the followers at the back, then the human driver could manually switch the follower into, for example, the emergency parking or just to pull over to the roadside to make sure that all the fleet at least is maintaining a very safety condition.
0: And how do they communicate the vehicles, so the vehicle with the human driver, with the other ones that are autonomous? What's the system that connects them?
1: We have a set of, we call that vehicle-to-vehicle communication. So if we still have the data connection, so all the vehicles are going to transmit all their stats or information. For example, what are the position of each vehicle, what are their speed, and what is the current maneuver or steering angle of each truck in the fleet. And in some remote areas, that's a part we do need to collaborate with some of our industrial partners to establish some, for example, Wi-Fi-based connections between all the trucks, meaning that all the truck system, they have their inner Wi-Fi communication system to share their status with each other. And especially the human driver can monitor all the status of the followers at the back.
2: What's your feeling on how the technology could transform the forestry industry, for example?
1: So our team do talk with JDI to see what we can do to improve the efficiency of the overall logging transportation in New Brunswick. And now what we learned is there is actually a driver shortage, the professional driver shortage in the forestry sector. And the main problem we're going to solve is now one human driver, one professional driver can overlook multiple logging trucks. So in that case, we can kind of ease the shortage of the professional truck drivers. And secondly, the main concern is also based on the safety issues. And in some of bad weather conditions or some wintertime operations, especially when we're talking about heavy-duty trucks, when they negotiate the curved road, then what is a safe steering angle? What is a safe speed in some downhills or harsh curvature roads? That will be one of the major issues of the heavy-duty trucks that may happen. So that we are developing the new system and try to monitor the traffic condition and at the same time monitor the performance of the human truck driver, which will in turn significantly increase the safety of the long-haul transportation as well as the logs transportation sector. And the last one, I would say the benefits would be training the new truck drivers. Some of the new truck drivers, they do not have enough experience so that they are not very sure what is the best speed to passing a curved road or what is the best braking strategy to prevent the braking overheat on a long downhills. So that the system would also use that in addition to self-driving. It will also use as an educational platform. So it has the ability to estimate and assess what is the best speed in the near future and what is the best steering angle to maintain the truck safety as well as a huge trailer safety at the back. Then in this case, the new truck drivers is also going to collaborate with the AI system so that the AI system is going to give safety critical suggestions to the human driver, then in return, the human driver is also learning what is the best approach to drive a heavy-duty truck system in uncertain environments or some pretty difficult and uncommon road conditions in the remote areas.
2: So it sounds like we're in the piloting stage of this kind of technology, but in the long run, it will create safer conditions on the roads.
1: Of course, yeah. And in the long run, the final goal would be we could have the autonomous trucking.
2: Where are you in the development of the system?
1: So the project has been started about 1.5 years ago. And now at UNB, we do have a scaled down 3 robotic car fleet setting. So the 3 robotic cars, they can operate on campus at UNB. And now we are using LiDAR, camera, radar, and some of the onboard sensors that is commonly seen on vehicle systems, such as IMU, the 6-axis IMU, and also wheel encoders to measure the status of the vehicle. And the perception system, the vision system, is going to see and obtain the information from the surrounding environment. And currently, we have 3 robotic cars, and the first robotic car has the ability to be manually controlled, and also it has the ability to drive autonomously. And the 2 follower smaller robotic car, they can now autonomously follow the front vehicle. So if we drive the front lead car at the front, then the 2 followers, they can easily and accurately follow the trajectory of the lead vehicle on campus at UNB. And the next step, with the support from Research NB and NSERC, we are now developing and fabricate a scaled-down truck framework. So in total, the length of this vehicle will be 1.5 meters. And we will equip it, all the sensory systems, make it a hybrid drivetrain so that we can start it, move this from campus to some of the public road if permitted to collect in more information and data to train our system. But the next step in the future will be collaborate with one of the industrial partners to see if we can really run some testings on a rail track system in some private road so that we can maintain the safety and do a preliminary testing on the rail tracking system. So that's basically the plan in the next 3 to 5 years.
2: Right. Well, thanks very much for joining us to tell us about this.
1: Yeah, thank you so much.
0: Yukun Liu is an assistant professor in the Faculty of Engineering at the University of New Brunswick. It's time for the news with Jennifer Sweet.
3: Good morning. Here is your CBC New Brunswick news. It's 7:30. RCMP recovered the body of a 46-year-old woman in Richmond County, Cape Breton. It happened as the island was hit with intense rain, causing flooding in some areas. CBC's Juliana Griot reports.
4: I would like to offer my sincere condolences to the woman's family and loved ones as they grieve.
5: That's Emergency Management Minister Kim Maslin speaking on the death Sunday. RCMP said officers received a report of a missing woman after her vehicle was located parked on the far side of a flooded bridge in Richmond County Saturday morning. That same afternoon, her body was found. Her death is not considered suspicious. When asked whether the death was related to the flooding, the minister deferred to the Mounties. And when CBC asked them, police had no comment. County Warden Lois Laundry says she drove past the scene.
6: We knew through the day yesterday that there was very likely going to be an announcement that a fatality had occurred directly resulting from this weather event.
5: She also says her heart goes out to the woman's loved ones. Downpours have already dumped more than 200 millimeters of rain across the island. More rain is expected into Monday. Juliana Grillo, CBC News, Halifax.
3: The state of emergency remains in place across much of Cape Breton Island. While it is expected to last for some time in Richmond County, which was hit hard by wind and rain, the emergency declaration may be lifted soon in central and northern Cape Breton. Tom Ayers reports.
7: Warden Lois Laundry says Richmond County bore the brunt of the weekend storm. She says the southeast part of the island gets at least one hurricane a year, but the speed and strength of this storm were unexpected.
8: This one seems to have hit differently.
7: Residents in River Bourgeois and those along West Bay Road near Dundee have been cut off by washouts, and Laundry says that's a concern for emergency access. But she says the storm also, surprisingly, knocked down trees.
8: That's really Category 1 hurricane-level damage.
7: Bonnie McIsaac is warden of Inverness County. She says water rose on the west side of the island and there were scattered power outages, but McIsaac says electricity had mostly returned by Sunday.
9: The integrity of a lot of roads are certainly a main concern right now.
7: The state of roads across the island is still being assessed by the province. Jackie Organ is warden of Victoria County, which runs from the middle of Cape Breton to its northern tip. She says residents were very lucky. Damage was minimal, and the state of emergency might end Sunday.
10: I am waiting to hear back from Public Works and our EMO office, and I'm almost certain that it will probably be lifted sometime this evening.
7: The town of Port Hawkesbury is also under a state of emergency, but Mayor Brenda Chisholm-Beaton was unavailable for comment. Tom Ayers, CBC News, Sydney.
3: A Moncton woman has life-threatening injuries after being shot. Kodiak RCMP say a firearm was discharged in a home on Marsh Street at about 10:20 Saturday night. RCMP and paramedics responded and took the woman to a nearby hospital. The investigation is still ongoing, but police believe the individuals involved knew each other. Kodiak RCMP could not confirm the type of firearm discharged or the current condition of the injured woman. All-terrain vehicles are made for driving through all types of conditions, but safety has long been a concern. Now a group of engineers at the University of New Brunswick says it has a solution. And as Isabelle Leger reports, it involves a lot of math and algorithms.
5: A
11: team of engineers watches closely as their remote-controlled vehicle races around a large dirt track in Fredericton. This small contraption is 5 years in the making and is equipped with independent steering, torque, and brake controls for each wheel. And it's able to make decisions in real time to prevent accidents. Ben DeBoer is a PhD student at UMB who's been leading the research.
12: Similar to just putting your toddler in bubble wrap so that they can't fall or can't hit a table. We're trying to sort of bubble wrap the vehicle electronically.
11: Using just math and algorithms, MARV, as it's called, can predict how each wheel will interact with different terrains and prevent a driver from making a decision that would result in a rollover. Kush Bubber is an associate professor at UMB who has been overseeing the project. He says the tech behind MARV is now being tested by the Swedish car manufacturer Volvo.
13: We've tapped into a need to be able to test these advanced algorithms, and not having many systems in the world that you can do this on, we've become sort of almost like a hub where others want to do some testing.
11: Bubber says he expects this tech could be included in ATVs rolling off the assembly lines within the next 5 years. Isabella Gier, CBC News, Fredericton.
3: And scientists in the state of Vermont have spent the summer infecting thousands of trees with Dutch elm disease. They want to see if they can breed a new generation of elms from those that survive and repopulate areas where elm populations have been decimated. Dutch elm disease is a fungus spread by bark beetles that's been killing off elms in Canada and the U.S. for decades. Fredericton was once known as the City of Stately Elms, but 90% of the city's elm trees died in the 1960s and 70s. You can find more on this story on our website, cbc.ca/NB. And that's the CBC New Brunswick News.
0: Thanks, Jennifer. That's Jennifer Sweet at the CBC News Desk. And Jason King is here with a look at the forecast.
14: Mainly cloudy, some showers, fog, and drizzle this morning before the skies begin to clear. From west through to the east this afternoon, high temperatures between 16 and 20 degrees. For tonight, partly cloudy, some fog patches will develop, and the overnight lows are going to be between 8 and 14 degrees. And ahead for tomorrow, mix of sun and clouds, highs between 14 and 20. So once we get rid of this kind of dreary, foggy, showery stuff this morning, we've got a nice couple days ahead of here all around the province. Right now in Edmonton, 6 degrees, chilly. Pointe La Proue is at 12. Graminan, 10. Miramichi is 12 degrees. St. Stephen is 10. And Woodstock, like Edmonton, chilly, 6 degrees.

0: You're listening to a special edition of Information Morning on this holiday Monday. I'm Mark Legere. It's 7:37. Road collisions can happen in a split second, but the work to piece together exactly what went wrong takes much longer. Mike Reed is a forensic reconstruction specialist. He's worked in the field for about 40 years, investigating collisions. He started his career with the RCMP in 1974 and started working as a consultant after he retired. Good morning, Mike.
1: Good morning.
0: So what brought you into this field?
1: Well, I guess after joining the RCMP, on a day-to-day basis, I was involved in collisions where I always had that one question: why or how did this happen?
0: And what is it that made you stay through that many decades?
1: Well, I found it interesting to actually get to the bottom of why the collision happened, how a collision happened, and to, explore some of the scientific principles that work in the background.
0: So, you know, back to that elementary question, what is the purpose of reconstructing collisions in your mind?
1: In my mind, the purpose of putting the pieces back together again is to find out how the accident happened, why it happened, and to see if there's anything that can be done to stop that collision from happening in the same way and manner.
0: And what kinds of answers are you looking for?
1: Well, it's basically who's at fault. Was it a fault of a vehicle malfunction? Was it due to driver error, driver distraction, or a number of other environmental conditions?
0: And how does it work, and what are some of the tools and methods you use to reconstruct an event?
1: Well, basically it starts from visiting the scene where the collision took place and collecting all of the physical evidence at the time, because generally that's what one has to work with to piece this together. So the better job of collecting the physical evidence immediately after the collision occurred, then the more chance you'll have all the evidence you need to find out and answer those questions.
0: And how do you know if the evidence you're collecting from the road is even related to what happened? What are some of the things that you're looking for?
1: Well, there are some telltale signs that reveal if the evidence on the roadway post-collision is recent, if it's older and not related. Sometimes that can get in the way, but again, I think the best solution is to document all the evidence you can, take as many photographs as you can, and then most of the work is done later on as you sit down and sift through whether this piece of evidence or tire mark is related to this collision or if it's not related.
0: Over the decades, you must have developed a fine eye for spotting the details that you're looking for.
1: Well, I guess over the years, you look for things that the untrained eye wouldn't look for. And it's those little one or two pieces of the puzzle that really fill in the blanks and allow one to formulate an opinion on how the collision happened and whether this vehicle or the other vehicle is responsible for the collision.
0: And what are the most complicated collisions to reconstruct?
1: The most difficult ones to reconstruct would be those that leave very little roadway or physical evidence behind, that being bicycle or pedestrian type collisions. It rarely leaves a lot of physical evidence after a collision, albeit there are definite signs of where the collision happened, and working from where the body or the bicyclist came to final rest, working back towards the collision area. So there's always something that leads you back in the right direction.
0: How far has the science of reconstruction come in the decades since you've been doing this? I suspect there's been a lot of technological changes and different tools.
1: Yes, there have been. And interesting to say that over the years and being involved in crash testing, where we set up crash test mannequins and we run into them, whether they're standing or on a bicycle, that's where we actually see the roadway evidence, those one or two pieces of the puzzle that the untrained eye wouldn't look for or don't identify as important evidence. They sort of overlook it. But it's that information that helps determine which mathematical formulas or equations are used to come to a final decision.
0: What are some of the things that are tools that you've used since you started doing this work that still work now?
1: Well, in the old days, we used to use tape measures and measure by hand. But as technology advanced, we started to use electronic measuring devices, also known as survey transits. That would document the roadway over longer distances. It would be downloaded into specialized computer software where we could draw scale diagrams that would be helpful in establishing a lot of the mathematics involved in the final answer. Today, we have the introduction of drones where we can then fly up over the roadways, take aerial photographs, and again, download that into specialized software where we can put all the pieces together and actually show animations showing how the accident happened in real time that reflect the speed that the vehicles or the parties were moving pre and post impact.
0: That must be game-changing technology now, is it?
1: It is, actually. And I mean, it's just seems to be getting better and better and more refined. The software and the tools that are available now, I mean, obviously back in the day, if we had those, we'd get things done a lot faster. But that being said, by faster, I mean we could collect the physical evidence faster. That's the most important part of any investigation, the physical evidence.
0: Now, a component of your business is training. So what kinds of training do you do?
1: I do training with accident reconstruction, car-to-car, truck-to-truck, motorcycles, tractor-trailers, but I specialize primarily in bicycles and pedestrian-type collisions because those, in my mind, are the more difficult ones to present one with a challenge. And I guess my involvement with hands-on crash testing over the years, I feel better equipped to answer a lot of those unknown questions.
0: I understand you've developed software being used worldwide. Can you tell us a bit about that?
1: The software is basically a Windows-based software. It's a mathematical solution that once we have the physical roadway evidence, we take that and we enter that into the various mathematical equations commonly used by reconstructionists around the world. And that will give us a range of mathematical solutions to how fast the vehicle was traveling when the event happened.
0: So what kinds of problems did it address? Is it issues around speed and issues like that?
1: It does address speed, but it also does more in-depth analysis than that to give a range, like standard deviations that, okay, if this is what the physical evidence is showing, what's the likelihood or the range of values that would be appropriate given the circumstance? Could it be between this range and that range? And that's what the mathematical solutions do, is they do what's called a Monte Carlo analysis that gives a range of speeds from, it could be this or it could be that. Rather than just saying it's precisely this one speed, it provides a range and gives a more reasonable solution.
0: And how practically, how does that help you, solve the problem you're trying to solve around determining who's at fault and what exactly happened?
1: Well, I think what it does is it provides a fair analysis to whomever the data is useful for. If this is involved in a criminal case, then it might help the trier of fact, that being the judge or the jury, decide whether the speed was actually going between this speed and that speed. So rather than just say it was doing this one particular speed, it provides the trier of fact with a range that they themselves can then decide what is a reasonable, considering all the evidence, all the statements, all of the photographs and such.
2: And a final question for you, and an appropriate one for someone with so many decades of experience in collisions. What advice do you have for drivers?
1: Well, if I could suggest anything, it would be to put the electronics away. In this day and age, it's safe to say everyone's distracted either by playing on the radio, tuning the radio, taking their eyes off the roadway, or as we all know, cell phones become an everyday factor nowadays. So if they are using or glancing at their cell phone at the time, it basically eats up a lot of valuable time that they cannot use or rely upon to detect some threat that might be immediately in front of them. So it's that 2 or 3 seconds that really the distraction may be the answer to why the collision happened or could have been avoided.
2: Now, I know that you specialized in bicycle collisions. What advice do you have for cyclists?
1: Well, I see it every day that bicyclists and pedestrians feel they own the road. They feel they're invincible just because they're driving along the side of the road or just before they walk up to a cross sign without stopping. They just keep going. I see a lot of them where they have their phone up in their face. They don't look to their left or right. They just walk out feeling that there's an invincible barrier on either side of the crosswalk, that they're safe. And sadly, all too often, it's that 1 or 2 seconds of time that the pedestrian or bicyclist themselves could have done something to avoid the accident. Because quite frankly, it's a lot quicker for a pedestrian to stop or a bicyclist to stop than it is for a moving vehicle to stop.
2: Well, thanks very much. I really appreciate you joining us this morning.
1: It's been my pleasure. Thank you.
0: Mike Reed has been investigating road collisions for about 40 years. He runs Forensic Reconstruction Specialists Incorporated, a collision reconstruction and training company. He's based in Riverview. Mike is also co-author of a book called Pedestrian Cyclist Crash Reconstruction. Like the software, it's aimed at law enforcement officers, traffic engineers, and others involved or interested in pedestrian and cyclist crash investigations.

0: Collisions or near collisions with animals on roads and highways are frightening. It's something drivers all watch out for and hope to avoid. So how do you avoid accidents or serious injury if an accident does happen? And what about the animals that get hurt during an accident? Hope Swinemer is the founder of Nova Scotia-based Hope for Wildlife, which operates a rehabilitation center for injured wild animals. Many of them end up there after being struck by a vehicle. She joins us now on the line. Good morning, Hope.
1: Good morning.
0: Well, tell us more about the work of your center.
1: Yes, we've been helping injured and orphaned wildlife now since the 90s, really. And we see injured wildlife in for all kinds of different reasons. But the number one reason is hit by car animals, whether it's secondary where the mom has been hit and killed and the babies are left behind, or whether that actual baby has been injured in a traffic accident. So a lot of our work is educational. So we do spend a lot of time, you know, offering tips and simple things that we can do to help prevent it, and also why it happens to begin with.
0: So how many animals would you treat in the course of a year?
1: We see close to 7,000 or more. I think our busiest year ever was 7,200 animals in just one year. This encompasses over 300 different species that we've seen from the beginning. So all kinds of different, different reasons. It's hard to pinpoint how many are hit by cars, because sometimes the orphans come in and we don't know why they're orphaned, or sometimes they come in with a injury and we don't really know how they sustained that injury. But I would guess about 35% of everything we get in at Hope for Wildlife is the result of a vehicle accident, or even more.
0: No, unfortunately, we as drivers, we all see, many dead animals on the side of the road when we're out driving. Is it common for them to survive collisions?
1: More common than you think. A lot of our volunteers have sort of got in the habit, if it's safe to do so, is to pull over and check to make sure that animal's actually passed away. And sometimes, in the spring and summer, they'll find maybe the mother has passed away, but there's a little baby still curled up with that victim of roadkill. So it is nice when people are able to safely pull over and check the well-being of the animals that have been hit.
0: What can we do to avoid collisions? And are there common times of year, the day or the year, to encounter them?
1: Yes, this is a perfect time of year to talk about this, because they say the fall is when the most accidents happen. And that's for a whole lot of different reasons. We go into daylight saving time, so there's a lot more driving at dawn and dusk, and that is the most critical time. So the fall, and then again at dawn and dusk, any time of the year. Animals are moving around a lot. Fall, also, it's mating season for a lot of the deer and moose, so they're moving and they're less cautious, so accidents are more likely to happen. There's more hunters out in the woods pushing the deer around. They're making them move a bit. And again, pretty soon we'll be putting salt on the sides, on the roads, and this comes over to the sides of the roads, and that often encourages wildlife to go and nibble on that salt. It encourages them to be along the side of the road. People often will throw out an apple core or something biodegradable and think there's nothing wrong with that, but that encourages mice and critters to come and eat that, which brings in the owls. I remember one year we had over 100 hit by car barred owls in just one year.
0: That's actually was leading to another question that I had around. We mostly encounter moose and deer, and that's what we're looking out for. But there are other animals like owls that we should be looking out for.
1: Exactly. People, when this happens to an individual, I often get the call and they say, I can't believe I hit an owl. Like, they find it very strange that would happen. But when you think about it, especially in the winter, that road looks like a great big field. And if they see a little mouse scurrying across it, that's a wonderful opportunity for them to get a meal. So it happens quite a lot. So I really think full attention is what we need as drivers, and just slowing down that little bit can make such a huge difference.
0: And that peripheral vision of always kind of keeping your eyes on the sides of the road?
1: Yes, scanning the sides of the road. Use full light on your headlights. Full beam is important. Travel with someone so they can be checking for you. Expect it. It shouldn't be the unexpected. It should be when you're driving at night, slow down and be ready for that. If you see one animal crossing, there could be more than one, so you might want to pull over and wait. So be aware of that too. Full attention.
0: What can we do if a collision is unavoidable? I had this experience several years ago when, you know, late at night around midnight driving down from Fredericton to St. John, I encountered something on the road and just couldn't avoid hitting it.
1: Yeah, and you know, it's all about the safety of the human and the animal. They're both equally, obviously, very, very important. So we recommend braking. Try not to swerve. Swerving can throw you into loss of control of the vehicle. So braking as hard as you can, you know, and if you have to pick a side of the road, you know, don't go into oncoming traffic. Try and take the side of the road where you won't, you know, hit another vehicle is incredibly important. But having a slower speed to begin with and braking hard instead of swerving is often the best way to go. But it is difficult. I know there's times they cannot be avoided.
0: If I'm about to connect with an animal like I was a few years ago, do I keep applying the brake if I know I'm driving right through?
1: I mean, I've read different things, certainly braking and holding your body like you're still in control. If you do start to go into a slide, you want to be strong. Don't let your body go limp. Like, really take control of that car to the best of your ability. They say sometime just before impact, if you're not able to avoid it, you could drop the brake right at that moment in time, just to not drive that animal right into the front seat with you. So there's little trip, you know, it's hard to think of those kind of things when you're in that position, as you've experienced. It can be very, very scary position to be in.
0: If everyone in the car is okay and we think we could help an injured animal, what should we do?
1: I think it's important that we take a bit, you know, it only takes a minute. If it's safe to do so, if it's safe to pull over, go and check that animal, make sure it's not suffering, you know, make sure it has passed. And if it hasn't, and if it's, you know, obviously you're not going to rescue a big white-tailed deer by yourself, but if it's a small animal, there's many animals that are hit by a car, like an owl or a songbird or a crow or a snowshoe hare that's still alive. If you travel with a little cardboard box and a blanket, you can often gently scoop up that animal, put it in the box, and call a wildlife rehabber. Many provinces have people that specialize in wildlife care. And, you know, there's thousands of animals that we help that we can do surgery on, whatever's needed to get that animal back out to the wild world. So it's important that we take responsibility. I know in Nova Scotia, habitats are really fragmented by roads. They say every 1.7 kilometers, there's a road in Nova Scotia. And that's hard on nature. So, you know, trying to encourage government or the people responsible to build overpasses and underpasses is incredibly important for the safety of the people and for the safety of our wild world.
0: Well, thank you very much for joining us, Hope.
1: Well, thanks so much for having me. You take care.
0: Take care. Well, Hope Swinemer is the founder of Nova Scotia-based Hope for Wildlife. World Report is next.

Well, coming up in the last half hour of the show today, New Brunswick saw a post-pandemic population boom, and that's meant more drivers on our roads. And traffic, some of us just aren't used to. We'll explore some of the finer points of driving etiquette.

0: Jennifer Sweet joins us now with a look at the news headlines. Good morning, Jennifer.
1: Good morning. A team of engineers at the University of New Brunswick has developed a new technology that they say will increase ATV safety. That technology is being tested in a small research vehicle with independent steering, torque, and brake controls for each wheel. The researchers say it is able to make decisions in real time to prevent accidents. And some people in Cape Breton remain stranded after intense rains caused washouts. More than 200 millimeters of rain fell on Friday and Saturday. A couple from Amherst say they had to flee their camper in the middle of the night after a brook flooded into their family's yard and basement. These are some of the stories in the CBC New Brunswick News this morning.
0: Thanks, Jennifer. That's Jennifer Sweet at the CBC News Desk, and I'm here with Jason King. And Jason, as we prepared for this show, I thought a lot about road trips and road trips I've done in the past. And do you have any memorable road trips?
2: Well, let me ask you this, Mark. Can I use a train trip instead? Does that still count as kind of a road trip?
0: Yes.
2: I'm in the right genre, at least.
0: Trains, automobiles, yeah. Bikes, running, okay. Walking, it all counts,
2: all
0: Jason.
2: Right. Perfect. So I guess about 10 years ago, my wife and I, we actually flew out to Washington, D.C. We're both big baseball fans, to do a little mini train trip to see some baseball games. We flew to Washington, but then we took the train to Baltimore for a game, and then train to New York for a Yankee game, and then from there train to Boston for a Red Sox game. So we kind of traveled along the East Coast of the States. The dream is to do a cross-country Canada train trip. That's maybe pie in the sky. I'm not sure we'll ever get to that, but that is a dream. But just to travel around, to see the baseball stadiums was cool, but just to travel through some areas that aren't really highway areas, just through the forest and stuff through the East Coast of the States was a pretty cool sight. I know you're more of a runner than a

0: remember, like, my knees would ache so bad, Jason, because I was not in shape for long bike trips, that my friend would literally have to drag me out of the tent in the morning because my legs had stiffened up so much. And it would take me about an hour, I think, to to work out the kinks in my
1: knees.
0: You're
1: not selling me.
0: But you know what? It was a lot of fun. And like most recently, it's the car trips with my kids. Elle and I are on an ongoing concert tour, and then once a year, drove to New York last year to see Sabrina Carpenter, and in a month we're going to be going to see Olivia Rodrigo in Montreal. So Ella's got me on those car journeys to see her music icons, and you'll appreciate this one, Jason. Jack, of course, is a huge baseball fan, so we were in Fenway just a week ago.
1: Yes.
0: And we encountered such bad traffic that we were in an inning and a half late, Jason, and the Sox were down 3-0 by the time we got to our seats. Now, fortunately, they got back. They came back and won that game. First time in 10 years I've seen the Sox win in Fenway, Jason. It'd probably ache in your Blue Jays heart.
1: Yeah, I'm glad that you enjoyed your trip, but I'm not rooting for any Red Sox victories. I apologize.
0: No, I totally understand. Well, Jason, tell us about the weather.
1: Yeah, so road trip weather for the next couple of days. You could go biking. Yeah, you're not gonna have to deal with those torrential downpours you were speaking of. We do have some clouds this morning, but that's gonna clear up from west to east this afternoon. We'll see highs between 16 and 20 degrees. Partly cloudy with fog patches developing tonight. Overnight lows between 8 and 14 degrees. And for tomorrow, another great cycling, biking, training, any kind of thing you want to do outside. Mix of sun and clouds. Highs between 14. It'll get up to 20, 21 degrees. Another beautiful day. We're warming up now in Fredericton. It is at 12 degrees. Moncton is at 11. And here in St. John, we're bringing up the rear, but we'll warm up as well as the day goes along. It is 10 degrees here in St. John.
0: Well, on the road trip theme, Jason, let's keep things rolling this half hour. Here's some music from BTO.

0: That's Bachman Turner Overdrive with Roll On Down the Highway. Well, with the population growth we've seen in New Brunswick, our roads are naturally busier. And not everyone has the same driving style. Throughout the show, our producer Megan McAlpine has been driving along with Mark Mitchell. He's with Young Drivers of Canada and works in St. John, Fredericton, and Moncton. Here's what he had to say about driving etiquette.
1: Our Western sensibility about personal space is that we have an enormous amount of space around ourselves. And when someone moves into that space, we might feel a little bit threatened. We might not know what the other person is going to be doing if they're moving into that space. And if you look at how Canadians are kind of spread out over the landscape in Canada and to a certain extent in the United States, we have an awful lot of space around us, and our sense of personal space is 18 inches from the tip of our nose. We tend to view anybody coming inside that space as, well, you'd better be invited or it's okay to enter that space. If you're not invited, then we tend to see that as somewhat of an attack. And that differs from culture to culture. If I were to go to India and try and drive in one of their traffic jams that they see as routine, I might find that terribly oppressive, and I might decide, you know what, I'm going to take the bus everywhere because I'm not handling all of these people in my space, unless I spend some time thinking about it and making accommodations. If you were to go on a driver's lesson there in Mumbai, India, as seen on Don't Drive Here, a show that was on about 10 or 12 years ago, you're told to never check your blind spot because if you take your eyes off the road ahead, there's a chance that a bicycle, motorcycle, car, or tuk-tuk might pull into the space in front of you. Whereas if we drive here in Canada, we're expected to check our blind spot every several seconds. We check our mirrors every 5 to 8 seconds. So we are taking our eyes off the road, but there's an expectation of more space around our vehicles. And that's a big chunk of our young drivers program is, yes, we're teaching you how to drive, but we also have to teach you that other people need space too. And it's that development of empathy. Some people may be from Canada here. They may have landed in the last couple of years from India or Africa or Europe. And they may be bringing a different driving culture from there to here. So we have to look around and be a little bit more accepting of the cars that are getting a little bit closer to us. And if we're uncomfortable with this, we slow down. We just back up, we create space in front of us, we create space on the right and the left, and then we just adapt to our own speed. Going faster really does not get you there as soon as you think. There's a part of our course, it's our last of our 4-day course. We talk about two cars that were given the opportunity to drive in Germany, a 1,600 kilometer trip, and one was told to just follow the rules of the road, and the other go as fast as you want. So for anyone familiar with Germany, you might be aware of the Autobahn, where you can open your car up or your motorcycle and go as fast as you want on certain sections. It's not all of it, but on certain sections. So they timed the two vehicles, assuming they both want to get there as fast as possible. The one that went as fast as they wanted got there 31 minutes ahead of the other one. And that's 1,600 kilometers. Wow. They got there a half an hour earlier. And if you think about it, every time you pass someone, every time you're passed by someone, every time you apply brakes because you're going too fast and you're about to slam into something, every time you do that, you're wasting some fuel, you're wearing down your brake pads, and you're doing that so you can get there a half an hour early. And then another experiment similar to that run in Germany, 1,300 kilometers, they ended up getting there about 20 minutes early, but they used 45 liters more fuel. So especially these days when the price of fuel is really at a premium, do you want to spend an extra 45 liters of fuel? How could you spend that money? I asked my students to give me a price on how much 45 liters of fuel would be, and they come out pretty much on top. With about $80 or $90. And I asked them all, how could you use $80 or $90? What would you do? Some would go for a nice steak dinner. Some would sock it away and save it for their university or their retirement. It's like having a part-time job if you decide to drive the speed limit. Plus, if you're putting yourself in the blind spot or putting other people in your blind spot, because every time you pass, you're putting both of you in that terrible spot. It's the worst position you could be relative to another driver, and that increases the risk of crash. So why would you want to do that if you could save $90, get there a half an hour later, and still see your family and friends at the end?
0: I don't know about you, but listening to these chats between Mark and Megan throughout the show have made me realize I have some work to do on my driving habits, from slowing down to putting that phone away. That's Mark Mitchell with Young Drivers of Canada, and he was speaking with our producer, Megan McAlpine.

0: That's Tom Petty with Running Down a Dream. It's time for the news with Jennifer Sweet.
1: Good morning. Here is your CBC New Brunswick news. It's 8:30. Some people in Cape Breton remain stranded after intense rains caused flooding and washouts. As Adam Cook reports, one family was forced to wade through floodwaters in Richmond County to get to safety.
2: Wendy Butler won't forget the sound of rushing water anytime soon. The Amherst resident, her husband, and their two dogs were visiting family in the Points West Bay. Staying in a trailer behind her parents' home, Butler was awakened by her husband early Saturday morning.
3: My husband went out to check on things, and then he came running in, hollering, "Get out of bed, we gotta go now, we gotta go now." And I opened the door and looked outside, and the water was up to the second step of our trailer. And we had two dogs, and my husband had to carry the dogs across to our truck. The current was so strong, they came back to hold on to me to get me into the truck once we get the two dogs in.
2: A nearby brook had overflowed, creating a river that swamped the Butler's trailer and caused flooding in her parents' basement. The trailer sits on property that the couple was planning to develop for themselves. For now, those dreams are gone.
3: Pretty depressed. We have total devastation up on our property.
2: In the meantime, Butler's family, including her mother and stepfather, aren't going anywhere. Washed out roads on either side of the community mean residents and visitors can't travel more than a couple of kilometers. But the Butlers are okay. They have plenty of food and water to get them through the next few days. Adam Cook, CBC News, Port Hawkesbury.
1: All-terrain vehicles are made for driving through all types of conditions, but safety has long been a concern. Now a group of engineers at the University of New Brunswick says it has a solution. And as CBC's Isabelle Legere reports, it involves a lot of math.
4: A team of engineers watches closely as their remote-controlled vehicle races around a large dirt track in Fredericton. This small contraption is 5 years in the making and is equipped with independent steering, torque, and brake controls for each wheel. And it's able to make decisions in real time to prevent accidents. Ben DeBoer is a PhD student at UMB who's been leading the research.
5: Similar to just putting your toddler in bubble wrap so that they can't fall or can't hit a table. We're trying to sort of bubble wrap the vehicle electronically.
4: Using just math and algorithms, MARV, as it's called, can predict how each wheel will interact with different terrains and prevent a driver from making a decision that would result in a rollover. Kush Bubber is an associate professor at UMB who has been overseeing the project. He says the tech behind MARV is now being tested by the Swedish car manufacturer Volvo.
6: We've tapped into a need to be able to test these advanced algorithms, and not having many systems in the world that you can do this on, we've become sort of almost like a hub where others want to do some testing.
4: Bubber says he expects this tech could be included in ATVs rolling off the assembly lines within the next 5 years. Isabelle Legere, CBC News, Fredericton.
1: A Nova Scotia weaver says demand is returning for a product that was once considered outdated. She says burial shrouds are gaining popularity among people interested in what's known as a green burial. Moira Donovan has more.
7: In her studio, Leslie Armstrong stands at a loom weaving yarn into soft fabric. When finished, this fabric will become a natural burial shroud.
8: 100% decompostable, every part of it, and no waste in the making.
7: Shrouds have been used for burials for millennia, but many Canadians now opt for cremation or caskets. Don Carson with the Green Burial Society of Nova Scotia says these have a heavy impact on the environment, and interest is growing for more natural options.
9: One of the things I really love about green burial and natural burial is that it kind of places it back in the hands of the family, which is the traditional way that we did burials.
7: Carson says that burial with a shroud can be as simple as just using a cotton quilt. As for Armstrong, she says her shrouds, which are made of linen, cotton, or wool, are another option for a more intimate and sustainable approach to death.
8: I think there's a much greater interest in doing things more sustainable now, and maybe with a bit more personal meaning to it.
7: Moira Donovan, CBC News, Lahave.
1: And that is the latest CBC New Brunswick news.
0: Thanks, Jennifer. That was Jennifer Sweet at the Provincial CBC News Desk. Well, that's our show for today. But Jason King is here for one last look at the weather.
10: Good morning, Mark. Mainly cloudy to start this morning, but the skies will become clear from west to east this afternoon. Highs between 16 and 20 degrees. Partly cloudy with some fog patches developing tonight. Overnight lows looking to be between 8 and 14 degrees. And ahead for tomorrow, mix of sun and clouds. Highs between 14 and 20 degrees. A nice day for back to school. Can you remember what it was like? Well, you still have a daughter in high school, maybe?
0: I actually have a son. In grade 12,
10: okay,
0: and a daughter
10: so
0: in grade 10.
10: So it is still back to school for you. How does it feel for you going into tomorrow?
0: It feels great, but like I said, Jason, I'm still pushing this day off for parents. Mm-hmm. The kids are excited to get back, and what about you?
10: I would say that my son is less enthusiastic than you would hope, but pretty on par, I think, with how most 8-year-olds would feel going back for grade 3. I would say we did meet his teacher and see his class and the students in his class, and it's pretty much every friend he has is in the same class. So teacher seems nice, and all I can say is I do wish her luck. There are a lot of friends in that class.
0: Well, see, he's got 9 years to go. See, my kids can see the end, so
10: yeah,
0: their mood is a little bit better.
10: Yeah, he does not see the end. He just sees the beginning, but it starts tomorrow, whether he likes it or not. So here we go.
0: Well, thanks, Jason. And I'm Mark Legere, your host for this Labor Day show. And your regular morning show host from Fredericton, Moncton, and St. John will be back tomorrow. Have a great Labor Day.

And you don't stop. Live at a Musquechua Sky Gun, that was the legendary powwow group Northern Cree. They recorded all 14 of the album's songs live from Treaty 6 territory. And they say each one is an offering for your next road trip, your time on the powwow trail, or wherever your journey takes you. And you heard the uplifting opening track, The Good Life. This is Reclaimed, your home for Indigenous music on CBC. I'm Jared Martineau, and that's the vibe for today. You'll hear songs across genres, Indigenous nations, and territories that celebrate living the good life. And when I hear the gentle sounds of Julian Taylor's voice, it feels like everything's going to be okay, no matter how wild it gets in the world around you. He says this song was inspired by the strange days we're living through as a reminder to himself and to you to keep moving forward and keep choosing love and connection over division, or as Julian Taylor calls it, to keep spreading the good word. This is Drive on Reclaimed. Welcome to